song that sounds like its title. You're hearing Shub with Old School Is For Lovers. And you're raving to a very special DJ mix from Handsome Tiger here on Reclaimed. I'm Jared Martineau, and I hope you're enjoying the Decolonized Bass Bashment today. You can listen live from anywhere in the world. Just head to the CBC Listen app and click the local tab. Let's get back into more from Handsome Tiger. Here's a great one from The Hallucination, and a big shout out to the legendary John Tree.

there is no question that Canada is stronger with Alberta and Alberta is stronger with Canada. And so I hope that all Canadians, all Albertans who feel that way will make sure that they participate as appropriate in this discussion. And

you know, that they want to show the stock market that their investment is paying off. So they want to show them that you are using AI. And so every button on every screen that used to do something useful now summons up an AI genie that does something annoying. And there is no way to just automatically turn it off. Instead, you have to kind of monkey with it for 10 or 20 seconds. And of course, the thing that they use to determine whether they successfully got you to use an AI tool

0: 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The real balancing act is off stage.
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4: 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U.S. forces

0: Hi, my name is Jean-Louis Van Gelder. I'm a criminologist slash psychologist, and I work at the Max Planck Institute for the Study of Crime, Security and Law in Freiburg, Germany. And we've just published a paper showing how you can increase your capacity to think about the future and realize your goals using virtual reality or a smartphone application that we developed.
1: How do we do it, Jean-Louis? How do we realize our goals, the goals we want in the future?
0: That's a tough question. So the way we did that in our study was basically by trying to expose people to what we call their future self. So the person they'll be in the future, by creating avatars, so digital representations of what they'll likely look like in 10 years from now using special software.
2: Okay, so using your experiment, I look at myself 10 years from now and I am absolutely just ripped with muscle.
1: Oh, if that's your goal.
2: Yeah.
1: Yeah. So Gabe, is that what you're saying? Gabe, there's an avatar of Gabe, a digital representation of him.
2: And I'm looking at myself in the future and I have achieved that goal that I have right now?
0: Well, not quite actually, but I can walk you through the VR experiment so you get a sense of what this experiment looks like and what our participants experience in it.
2: Yes, please.
0: Yes, does that sound good? Okay.
2: Yeah.
0: Okay. So in our case, what we do is when our participants, which are university students,

to get some information if you're heading in any of that area there, because it does mean a little bit of a tangliness for drivers and motorists and things like that. So all the best to all participants and congratulations to all the organizers. Here's a little song to get you in the mood. Here are the Chicks.

Michael Stipe himself tells a very different story. In an interview in 2001, Stipe said that he had become fascinated with night watchmen, and so he hired one to guard the REM offices in Athens, Georgia. Says he bought him a uniform and a flashlight, and that this man would regale him with, quote, dirty stories about the Kennedys. Stipe went on to say that the song was originally called Night Watchmen, inspired by his security guy, but that this fellow was a bit paranoid and threatened to sue, and so Stipe changed the lyric from Night Watchmen to Night Swimming. The song wasn't a hit when it was released, but it is now regarded as a classic. Rolling Stone magazine called it REM's second best song after Losing My Religion and placed it at number 160 on their list of the 500 greatest songs of all time. This is Night Swimming by REM on Rearview Mirror.

So it should be said that other animals' populations have also increased at the same time. So there are other predators there. So it might not be that wolves are responsible for all of the benefits, but undoubtedly, once you re-establish a key apex predator,

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1: I'm Pia Chattopadhyay. The knockout stage is on at the FIFA World Cup, and what a ride it's already been. Simon Cooper is covering his 10th tournament, and he's here to tell us who's up, who's down, and who's set to win big. That's coming up.

0: less about this act and what we put in our bins.
1: Wow.
0: So at first, we have to think about having consciousness about this, and finally, some kind of responsibility as a citizen about what we throw away.
1: I want to thank you for writing about this and reminding us all, even those of us who think we don't need the reminder, of the very respectful work and much needed work that you and your fellow G-men do. It's been a real pleasure talking to you. Thank you, Simon.
0: Me too. It was a real pleasure. Thank you, Pierre.
1: Simon Paré-Poupart is a Montreal garbage collector and sociologist. His new book is called Trash, A Garbage Man's Story.

0: smuggled out with a Danish hostage who actually memorized it rather than smuggling the physical letter out. And he got a chance. And the very first thing he said was, you know, I miss my family. I need a message for his grandmother, a message for his nieces, his nephews, and of course, a message for Diane.
1: One of the things we learned about James while he was in captivity is that he had converted to Islam. Some think he did that out of duress, that he wasn't sincere.

0: much care you took with that sensitive conversation, Laura. I learned a lot from that interview that I've since put into practice in my own journalism. And I'd also like to mention that Emily's story won a Mindset Award for reporting on the mental health of young people.
1: And you know what? That day was really, it was a very intense, intimate conversation. But for listeners who haven't heard the episode, Emily comes out of it in a good place.

This piece is the last piece that Daniel Mergler gave for me. Its name was Ave Maria. It's by Franz Schubert.

0: Simben, I love you very much and always remember that you are my best pupil. Please remember to always play Beethoven on your piano, just like I did all my life.
1: Just like I did all my life. Love me and remember me always.
0: Love me and remember me always, Mr. Mugler.

0: Josiah Chang, and I got a little bit of a history lesson out of it too. Here's a piece of that conversation. In the years leading up to the war, Josiah is almost like a kind of very traditional Canadian woodsman type character. He was a lumberjack. He grew up rurally in Cariboo, British Columbia. And then his first kind of wartime job before he enters service is he's working as a riveter building ships. Can you paint us a bit of a picture of what kind of a character this is?
1: Sure. His name, as you mentioned, is Josiah Chang. And, you know, those initials are meant to make people think of Johnny Canuck, who's kind of this, you know, Canadian equivalent to Uncle Sam, and is part of the popular imaginary and represents Canada and Canadiana. And he sort of reemerged during the Second World War as a cartoon figure who fought fascism and the Nazis. And he was a lumberjack. And so Josiah Chang is an attempt to suggest that Chinese Canadians were very much Canadian and part of the history of this country. And so he is someone who starts as a faller or a lumberjack and moves into a wartime industry building victory ships in a shipyard in Vancouver, as many Chinese Canadians did. And on the one hand, he's sort of a larger-than-life figure. You know, he's strong and he's able and he's confident. On the other hand, you know, we have to ask ourselves, why should, you know, an Asian male character who is simply strong and able and confident seem larger than life or unusual, right? You know, many stories depict Chinese males and Asian males differently, but I think that many Chinese Canadians, in fact, were full of self-belief like he was.
0: Mm. In the 1940s, Chinese Canadians were not considered equal citizens, didn't have access to the same sorts of rights that white settler Canadians did. Josiah is a character who's interesting because he's not an immigrant. He was born in Cariboo, British Columbia. He's one of several generations of his family to have been born in Canada. What would life have been like for someone of Chinese ancestry living in British Columbia during this wartime period?
1: Yeah, I think because subsequent generations of Chinese Canadians have gone on to assimilate in Canadian society, gone on to be successful in many ways, and because new generations of Chinese immigrants often arrive already affluent or fairly affluent, I think we forget just how abject it was to be Chinese Canadian 100 years ago. Many people know about the head taxes that were levied expressly to keep people of Chinese descent out of Canada. By the time we reached the Second World War, the Chinese Immigration Act, otherwise known as the Exclusion Act, had been in effect for nearly 20 years. The goal was to keep Chinese out and also to essentially keep the population already in Canada from further growing. One couldn't be a doctor. One couldn't be a lawyer or a pharmacist or even a teacher. And one couldn't be a British subject. And so on. And so I think we really forget that Chinese Canadians were not just second, but even third class citizens in the 20th century. But someone like Josiah Chang, you know, he's been in Canada, as you say, for a long time. And there is a point at which people cease to be immigrants, especially after many generations. My children, for example, in many ways have ceased to be immigrants, have cease to understand the challenges of being an immigrant because they're so thoroughly assimilated. The challenge is that sometimes the culture, the society around you still sees you as the outsider.
0: We have this kind of contrast with this character, this love interest, Poppy, who's a white woman who grows up in Vancouver. What are some of the challenges that a couple like Josiah and Poppy would have faced during this period of time?
1: Yeah, we have to remember that during the Second World War, there wasn't Canadian citizenship as such. People were still British subjects. We were still the Dominion of Canada. And women who married foreign nationals would have lost their British citizenship for doing so. But under British law, that only applied to women. It didn't apply to men. So there's a gendered aspect as well to Josiah's fight because women were treated unequally. So this is what Josiah is unwilling to do, is to

0: putting hockey, first of all, helped me with, I understand it. I didn't play much baseball. I didn't play much. I don't think there were other sports in Somerset, but I understood hockey. And also, like, if I rewrote the same book and it was baseball, I'm not sure it would land as well. Well, it's hard to write about a goon in baseball anyway. I mean, pitchers hitting people or something.
1: Yeah. Someone who just like throws a lot of hit by pitches. Like,
0: but if you could write it as baseball, like I don't think it would land as well, just because that sort of experience that I had growing up in Somerset isn't like, it's not the definitive growing up Canadian experience, but it is a growing up Canadian experience. And certainly if you grew up in those small towns, not just on the East Coast, but I think, you know, hockey is very Canadian. There's a reason why it's so entwined in our national identity. And there's a reason why when, you know, the U.S. starts acting the way they're acting and we, like, elbows up becomes the metaphor.
1: Yeah.
0: We understand hockey, even if you don't play it. It's our thing.
1: One of the things that the book looks at is it's a lot of relationships between men mostly, right? You know, we have the central relationship between Adam and Terry, but we also see Adam coming back into this world of all of his childhood and high school friends who mostly didn't leave town, or they left town and they came back kind of much more quickly. And there's some tension that emerges there. And I want to ask, what inspired that part of the novel, like creating these relationships between almost kind of estranged high school buddies?
0: I mean, a lot of the tension is just purely fictional for the purpose of story, but there is a certain element of, like, when I go home to PEI and I see old friends, like, I don't keep in contact with people very well, but I can slide in to people I haven't seen in 10 years and I slide in very comfortably. That's just the way I am. But I find Somerset has always been very good for that. Like, I can go home and call people who didn't even know I was coming, and we'll be having drinks or something that evening. And my accent will dial up, you know, 30%. I'll start swearing a lot more. I'll slide right back into those old habits and slide back into those old friendships pretty easily. And then there's people I didn't get along with in high school, and I see them as adults, and I'm sure they don't think about me at all. I'm one of those people who's like, this is a moment, because in grade 11 we argued or you punched me or something.
1: And they just don't remember it.
0: They don't know who I am. They don't care. A lot of those feelings I had to work out and put in the book is a lot of it's just getting over myself.
1: Was there a time in the past, perhaps, where that feeling of going home would have felt more fraught maybe than it does now?
0: No, it's always a bit fraught. And it's also a bit nice. And like the town changes too. Like, it's a weird experience going home to a place. I've been gone for almost 25 years now, and longer if you can, because I was in Antigonish for university for 5 years. So it's been a long time since I was living in Somerset full time. And I go back and it looks so different. they built a Walmart, and so nobody's downtown, and the place I used to work isn't there anymore, and they tore down my school. And so, like, the topography of the town's very different, and yet when I go, it still feels familiar, which is, like, just a strange thing.
1: Yeah, I think what you're describing of that sense of being on familiar terrain, but it's unfamiliar because you've changed, and then also the place you're returning to is literally not the same. I think anyone who's experienced leaving, particularly a small town, but even like moving from one city to another and then returning to the place you used to live, has probably gone through some version of that, of, you know, your school being torn down is like a quite extreme version, but even just, yeah, a place you used to work is now closed.
0: Yeah, and all of those things, like the place I learned to swim isn't there. Like, it's all just removed. And on the, like, I'm always afraid, like, who am I going to bump into? And more, like, if I bump into them, are they even going to recognize me? Like all that. Like,
1: and is that better or worse? Like,
0: I don't know. Like, I, in my head, it's like, well, people will recognize me and they'll all say nice things and we'll catch up. But mostly it's confusion, and it's hard to have a catch-up conversation after 25 years.
1: Where do you start? Yeah.
0: Yeah, like I had a whole life. I have kids and a spouse and none of those things existed the last time I was here. And they have all those same things too. So yeah.
1: That was Tyler Hellard talking about his debut novel, Searching for Terry Punchout. We spoke back in January. This is Bookends.

0: back, which we're still renting, but still feels more like a little house. And then, you know, throw a baby into the mix. So, but it still felt organic too, because I mean, having a kid changes a lot, but at the same time, you're still the same person you were. And like, we kept on living in our little cabin and with no running water. And I mean, now I think back to the having a baby and no running water, and it seems a bit crazy. And at the time, everyone kept saying, I don't know how you do it without a washing machine. And we clock diapered and like, we didn't have any water, but still somehow, like when you're in the moment, it's just fine. And I think those are good lessons in knowing that you can make do with a lot less. I think that also living small like that, you're very self-reliant in some ways, but in other ways, you do need each other more. Like, we didn't all need to own a vacuum cleaner. Like, mm-hmm. one vacuum cleaner between the bunch of shacks was fine. You could just go borrow it. You don't each need to have your own thing.
1: Yeah. Yeah, it's such a different kind of lifestyle, I think, than how I've been living my 20s, certainly. Like, exactly really the opposite in many ways, I would say. No one is having, like, one communal vacuum for all my friends' apartments. We're all scattered all over town. I want to ask, actually, a more macro question about degrees of separation and ask about the title, because it's a very evocative title. Like, it definitely gets my wheels spinning of like, what does that mean? So what does the title Degrees of Separation mean to you?
0: Well, one of the angles I think I was playing on the notion of there's 6 degrees of separation that separate us all, that expression. In this case, it's the north of 60, so the degrees. But this idea, I think that maybe earlier on years ago, I, especially before we went on our big circumpolar travels, I thought that I would find this one, like lots of things that were part of a northern identity. But of course, the north is so vast and so many cultures and so many histories. And like, sometimes it's urban, sometimes it's not. Sometimes it's below the tree line. Sometimes it's above. Sometimes it's the industry's based on resource extraction. And some places very much more on culture. And so of course, it's just so enormous that there wasn't going to be just one direct degree of connection. But when you start digging, there are definitely lots of commonalities, and even if they're not shared by everywhere, things that come up and again and again. So yeah, it's that idea that we're connected but different at the same time. There's a bit of distance. And then there's the idea of degrees of separation, I think, between the north and the south. And I think when we're in the south, there is quite a disconnect or a lack of knowledge, or it's just not on people's radar, like what life is like in the north, or what history has taken place in the north, and or maybe not even a disconnect, but a separation, mm-hmm. physically and just in terms of knowledge. And also, I don't think this was my original point when I was thinking of the title, but climate change has become more and more and more of a theme that's been very present and a preoccupation for me, and how it impacts the north and communities in the north. So to me now, the degrees of separation, the degrees in there has taken on another meaning in terms of warming and change at that level.
1: Mm-hmm. Yeah, there was a fact that you mentioned in your book that just felt so shocking that I had to kind of shake my head and be like, is this true that you said the North is warming like 4 times, I think, faster than the rest of the planet?
0: Yep.
1: So yeah, I can imagine that means that warming is felt in a much more perhaps present way, like noticing even just changes in your physical environment much more perhaps than somebody living in the south in a city would.
0: Oh yeah, it's massive. Like, it just impacts everything, really. Like, the north is warming up to 4 times faster, so already that makes it just faster. Like, there's more that's happening, but also just in the way that people live and the way that communities are set up, and like, everything is just a lot more connected to the land and the environment and more reliant on the elements. And so therefore, any changes do have a lot of impact. You know, say, for example, like in the Arctic, coastal erosion in Tuktoyaktuk, which is a small community north of the Arctic Circle, the Arctic Ocean, like, it's just encroaching on their community, and their mm-hmm. community is slowly getting, like, they're having to move the community. And most communities here are built along rivers or lakes or bodies of water, and mm-hmm. there's a lot of erosion happening there as well from rivers. We've had lots of issues with flooding, and for example, permafrost thaw that you mentioned before, like the ground thawing, like that was really hard on infrastructure. And it can be like boring things, like, I mean, of course there's roads and runways and bridges, but then if you think of stuff like your sewage lagoon.

0: like roll something out. And I mean, Edmonton's a city that, you know, has to kind of push back a little bit against its reputation on a regular basis, but the people who live here love it. And there were shirts at one point, I think some bar made, that were like Edmonton forever, you know, or something like that. And that kind of just stole that wording from there.
1: One thing that was cool for me reading this novella is there's a love letter to the physical beauty of Edmonton.

0: dirty dog. Look at that dirty dog.
1: I'm not crying. You're crying.
2: I don't know if there is a better surprise.

driving song from Los Angeles, multi-talented singer, songwriter, producer, rapper, and actor Vince Staples. That summer jam is called Cotton. Pretty multi-layered.

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1: Number 12.

Gone from Josiah and the Bonnevilles drives up three spots to take number seven. And up one spot to ring in at number six, it's Chuck the Money from Nashville star Steven Sanchez.

Your number one song again on the CBC Music Top 20. And that was your CBC Music Top 20 for the week of June 25th, 2026. Have a great summer. Get

0: 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This week's show is produced by Marianne Carosi. I'm Grant Lawrence. Meet you next week at the top.
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2: Inside the world's most famous circus, the real balancing act is off stage.
3: 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And we

0: would benefit from and would love to watch the process of this being renovated.
1: Rose, final thoughts on that?
2: I just think it's a great idea. You guys are working at the CDC. Maybe kick this up the line, eh?
1: Okay, well, thank

have is a hammer. Everything looks like a nail. That's obviously not the case for all obstetricians. In our national study, there were 20% of obstetricians whose attitudes and beliefs were indistinguishable from those of midwives. Now, they're in the minority, but they exist.